0: spent his entire personal fortune funding the revolution and died nearly broke. Thomas Nelson Jr. actually ordered artillery fire directed at his own home when the British took it over as a headquarters. His own home. These weren't radicals or reckless men. These were lawyers, merchants, doctors, farmers, men with families, property, reputations, and futures. Men who had everything to lose, and yet they signed anyway. John Adams wrote to his wife Abigail the night of the Declaration was approved. He told her this is the day that would be celebrated by generations of Americans to come, with bonfires and illuminations and fireworks and the sound of bells ringing from one end of the continent to the other. He was right about 2 days on the date, but on everything else, 250 years later, John Adams nailed him. Happy 250th, America.
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5: Now your Hill Country weather. I'm meteorologist Scott Cook. Our skies will be partly cloudy tonight with a low of 75 degrees. Winds out of the southeast at around 5 up to 15 miles an hour. A 20% chance of afternoon showers Sunday, but otherwise mostly sunny skies and highs heating up to 93 degrees. An 80% chance of showers and thunderstorms Sunday night with lows down to 73 degrees. And we'll keep a 70% chance of rain through Monday. We'll stay mostly cloudy with a high of 84 degrees.
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I keep a 12 gauge by my waterbed, 'cause the next trailer over lives a meth head. 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
1: On the morning of February 14th, 1876, two men had never met were racing toward the same patent office in Washington, D.C. They didn't know about each other, but history was about to turn on a matter of hours. Alexander Graham Bell was a Scottish-born teacher of the deaf living in Boston. He had been obsessing for years over a single ideal, that the human voice, with all its texture and emotion and nuance, could be converted into electrical signals and transmitted through a wire, that two people separated by any distance could speak to each other naturally as if they were standing in the same room. His colleagues thought he was chasing a fantasy. His assistant, Thomas Watson, thought he might be onto something. On February 14th, 1876, Valentine's Day, Bell's lawyer arrived at the United States Patent Office in Washington and filed the application for the telephone. A few hours later, an inventor named Elisha Gray walked in, filed a patent notice for the exact same ideal. A few hours. The patent office was closed for the holiday, the paperwork set overnight, and when the doors opened the next morning, the question of who had actually arrived first descended into one of the most contentious legal battles in American history. Gray fought Bell in court for years. The argument was fierce, the lawyers were expensive, and the stakes enormous. But Bell had filed first by hours, and the courts immediately agreed. 18 days later, on March 10, 1876, Bell spoke the first words ever transmitted by telephone to Watson in the next room. He said, "Mr. Watson, come here. I want to see you." Watson came. Within a decade, telephone lines were spreading across American cities. Within two decades, they were crossing the continent. Within a century, the ideal Bell chased through a Boston workshop had put a device in the pocket of nearly every human being on Earth. All of it separated from obscurity by a few hours on Valentine's Day. Happy 250th, America. Can you hear me now?
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3: Now your Hill Country weather. I'm meteorologist Scott Cook. Our skies will be partly cloudy tonight with a low of 75 degrees. Winds out of the southeast at around 5 up to 15 miles an hour. A 20% chance of afternoon showers Sunday, but otherwise mostly sunny skies and highs heating up to 93 degrees. An 80% chance of showers and thunderstorms Sunday night with lows down to 73 degrees. And we'll keep a 70% chance of rain through Monday. We'll stay mostly cloudy with a high of 84 degrees.
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1: Before there were highways, before there were fences, before there were shopping malls and suburbs and stoplights, there was just grass. Grass as far as you could see. Grass from the Rio Grande to the Canadian border. 1,000 miles of open range and the men and the cattle who called it home. After the Civil War, Texas was land rich and cash poor. The state was full of longhorn cattle that had run wild during the war years. Millions of them roaming free, belonging to nobody. But up north in the cities, people were hungry. Beef was selling for $40 a head in Kansas City. In Texas, you could round up a longhorn for next to nothing, and all you had to do was get it there. And so the cowboy was born. Not the Hollywood version, not the one with the clean hat and the perfect stubble, the real one, saddle sore, sunburned, trail-worn and tougher than the leather he rode on. A cowboy on a cattle drive worked 16 hours a day, slept on the ground, ate dust for breakfast, and earned about a dollar a day doing it. The Chisholm Trail ran from South Texas all the way to Abilene, Kansas, nearly 1,000 miles of river crossings, stampedes, and open sky. Between 1867 and 1884, cowboys drove an estimated 5 million cattle up that trail. 5 million head, on horseback, through everything the American frontier could throw at him. But here's what doesn't get talked about. The cowboy wasn't just a worker, he was a code. You honored your word, you helped a stranger. You didn't ride another man's horse or touch another man's gun without asking, and you finished what you started. That code didn't stay on the trail, it soaked into the DNA of Texas. And though Texas, into the character of America itself. The open range is gone now. 1,000 mile trails drive ended long ago. But pull up to any small town in the hill country and look around and you'll still see it. Happy 250th, America. Tip of the hat to the cowboy and the cowgirl.
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8: Now your Hill Country weather. I'm meteorologist Scott Cook. Our skies will be partly cloudy tonight with a low of 75 degrees. Winds out of the southeast at around 5 up to 15 miles an hour. A 20% chance of afternoon showers Sunday, but otherwise mostly sunny skies and highs heating up to 93 degrees. an 80% chance of showers and thunderstorms Sunday night, with lows down to 73 degrees, and will keep a 70% chance of rain through Monday. We'll stay mostly cloudy, with a high of 84 degrees.
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Now, let it be known, they do call this song a sing-along for a reason. So by God, feel free to sing along if this mood didn't strike you.

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2: In the summer of 1953, a young truck driver from Tupelo, Mississippi, walked into a small recording studio on Union Avenue in Memphis, Tennessee. Paid $4 to record two songs as a birthday gift for his mother. He was 18 years old, shy, polite, yes sir, no sir to everyone he met. The studio receptionist, a woman named Marion Kiesler, made a note on a scrap of paper after he left. It said, "Good ballad singer, hold." His name was Elvis Presley. Sam Phillips, the owner of Sun Studio, had a theory. American music was setting on top of something explosive. Gospels, blues, country, and rhythm, all living in the same city, on the same streets, playing in different rooms. All it needed was the right voice to blow the walls down between them. He had no idea he had already met him. A year later, Phillips called Elvis back in. They tried song after song, nothing clicking, nothing catching fire. Then late one night during a break, Elvis picked up his guitar and started goofing around, playing a jump blues number called "That's All Right."
3: It's all right now, mama, anyway, do.
2: With a loose, wild energy that had no name yet. Phillips stuck his head out of the booth. He said, "What are you doing?" Elvis said he didn't know. And Phillips said, "Well, do it again." They recorded it that night. Local DJ Dewey Phillips, no relation, played it on his radio show, and the switchboard lit up so fast he played it 7 more times in a row. Listeners called in demanding to know who it was. Nobody had ever heard anything like it. Within 2 years, Elvis Presley was on national television, and America would never sound the same again. Rock and roll didn't just change music. It changed fashion, film, language, and the way an entire generation carried itself through the world. All of it from $4 and a gift for his mama. Happy 250th, America. Turn it up.
4: Now your Hill Country weather. I'm meteorologist Scott Cook. Our skies will be partly cloudy tonight with a low of 75 degrees. Winds out of the southeast at around 5 up to 15 miles an hour. A 20% chance of afternoon showers Sunday, but otherwise mostly sunny skies and highs heating up to 93 degrees. An 80% chance of showers and thunderstorms Sunday night with lows down to 73 degrees. And we'll keep a 70% chance of rain through Monday. We'll stay mostly cloudy with a high of 84 degrees.
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2: 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Inside, in a place that isn't first seen, you'll find the 1892 Wine Room. 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The best of Texas, all under one roof. 1892 Emporium, on the square in downtown Llano.
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1: In 1863, America made a decision that most people thought was either visionary or insane. We were going to build a railroad across an entire continent. No one had ever done anything like it. The Rocky Mountains stood in the way. The Sierra Nevada stood in the way. 1,000 miles of open prairie, brutal desert, and uncharted wilderness stood in the way. The Civil War was still raging. The country was bleeding. And yet, somebody looked at a map of this vast, untamed land and said, we're going to connect it, all of it, rail to rail, spike by spike, from one ocean to the other. Two companies took the challenge. The Union Pacific pushed west from Omaha. The Central Pacific pushed east from Sacramento. And the men who built it, the men who actually swung the hammers, laid the ties, and blasted through mountains, were among the most remarkable workforces ever assembled in American history. Irish immigrants, many of them fresh off the boat, graded and laid track across the Great Plains through punishing heat and bitter cold. Men who had crossed one ocean looking for a better life and ended up helping connect another. Chinese laborers, over 10,000 strong, took on the Sierra Nevada. Armed with hand tools, black powder, they drilled through solid granite, sometimes only an inch at a time. Suspended on rope over sheer cliff faces, living in the mountain snow, they were handed the hardest miles on the map, and they conquered every single one of them. These were not just workers. They were pioneers in every sense of the word. Men who had everything stacked against them and built something that would stand forever anyway. Both crews raced toward each other for 6 years. And on May 10, 1869, they met at Promontory Summit in Utah Territory. A golden spike was driven in a laurel wood tie to mark the joining of two lines. The telegraph carried the signal to both coasts simultaneously. The word done tapped out in Morse code, and the entire country erupted. Church bells rang in Philadelphia. 100-gun salute fired in New York. In San Francisco, the celebration lasted for days. A continent had become a country. Two oceans finally connected, not by geography, but by the grit of men who refused to quit. Happy 250th, America, built by many hands.
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4: Now your Hill Country weather. I'm meteorologist Scott Cook. Our skies will be partly cloudy tonight with a low of 75 degrees. Winds out of the southeast at around 5 up to 15 miles an hour. A 20% chance of afternoon showers Sunday, but otherwise mostly sunny skies and highs heating up to 93 degrees. An 80% chance of showers and thunderstorms Sunday night with lows down to 73 degrees. And we'll keep a 70% chance of rain through Monday. We'll stay mostly cloudy with a high of 84 degrees.
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2: On the morning of December 17th, 1903, two brothers from Dayton, Ohio, stood on a cold, windswept beach at Kitty Hawk, North Carolina, and did something that no human being had ever done before. They flew. Not far, not long, 12 seconds, 120 feet, a distance shorter than the wingspan of a modern 747. If you blinked at the wrong moment, you missed it. But the world would never be the same. Wilbur and Orville Wright were not engineers with fancy degrees. They weren't backed by government money or powerful investors. They were bicycle mechanics. Two brothers ran a small shop in Ohio who looked up at the sky one day and decided, with no particular authority to do so, that they were going to figure out how a man could fly. They read everything they could find. They built gliders and tested them. They failed and adjusted, failed again and adjusted again. They wrote letters to the Smithsonian Institute asking for research materials and received pamphlets that most serious scientists had already dismissed. Nobody was watching them. Nobody thought they had a chance. Then came that morning on the sand. Four flights that day, the longest lasting 59 seconds and covered 852 feet. By nightfall, Wilbur wrote a letter home to their father. Matter of fact, almost casual, as if they hadn't just cracked open the entire future of human civilization. Here's what gets you, though. 66 years later, 66, Neil Armstrong walked on the moon. The entire arc from that cold beach at Kitty Hawk to the Sea of Tranquility happened in one human lifetime. Armstrong himself carried a small piece of the original Wright Flyer fabric with him to the lunar surface. From 12 seconds in the air to footprints on the moon, 66 years. Two bicycle mechanics from Ohio pointed at the sky and said, "Up there, there's where we're going." And America followed. Happy 250th America. Keep looking up.
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4: Now your Hill Country weather. I'm meteorologist Scott Cook. Our skies will be partly cloudy tonight with a low of 75 degrees. Winds out of the southeast at around 5 up to 15 miles an hour. A 20% chance of afternoon showers Sunday, but otherwise mostly sunny skies and highs heating up to 93 degrees. An 80% chance of showers and thunderstorms Sunday night with lows down to 73 degrees. And we'll keep a 70% chance of rain through Monday. We'll stay mostly cloudy with a high of 84 degrees.
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1: Before there were highways, before there were fences, before there were shopping malls and suburbs and stoplights, there was just grass. Grass as far as you could see. Grass from the Rio Grande to the Canadian border. 1,000 miles of open range and the men and the cattle who called it home. After the Civil War, Texas was land rich and cash poor. The state was full of longhorn cattle that had run wild during the war years. Millions of them roaming free, belonging to nobody. But up north in the cities, people were hungry. Beef was selling for $40 a head in Kansas City. In Texas, you could round up a longhorn for next to nothing, and all you had to do was get it there. And so the cowboy was born. Not the Hollywood version, not the one with the clean hat and the perfect stubble, the real one, saddle sore, sunburned, trail-worn and tougher than the leather he rode on. A cowboy on a cattle drive worked 16 hours a day, slept on the ground, ate dust for breakfast, and earned about a dollar a day doing it. The Chisholm Trail ran from South Texas all the way to Abilene, Kansas, nearly 1,000 miles of river crossings, stampedes, and open sky. Between 1867 and 1884, cowboys drove an estimated 5 million cattle up that trail. 5 million head, on horseback, through everything the American frontier could throw at him. But here's what doesn't get talked about. The cowboy wasn't just a worker, he was a code. You honored your word, you helped a stranger. You didn't ride another man's horse or touch another man's gun without asking, and you finished what you started. That code didn't stay on the trail, it soaked into the DNA of Texas. And though Texas, into the character of America itself. The open range is gone now. 1,000 mile trails drive ended long ago. But pull up to any small town in the hill country and look around and you'll still see it. Happy 250th, America. Tip of the hat to the cowboy and the cowgirl.
2: Now your hill country weather. I'm meteorologist Scott Cook. Our skies will be partly cloudy tonight with a low of 75 degrees. Winds out of the southeast at around 5 up to 15 miles an hour. A 20% chance of afternoon showers Sunday, but otherwise mostly sunny skies and highs heating up to 93 degrees. An 80% chance of showers and thunderstorms Sunday night with lows down to 73 degrees. And we'll keep a 70% chance of rain through Monday. We'll stay mostly cloudy with a high of 84 degrees.
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1: On the morning of September 8, 1900, Galveston, Texas was the fourth largest city in the state. A thriving port, a cultural center, a place of wealth, ambition, and promise. By the morning of September 9th, it was barely there at all. The hurricane that hit Galveston that night was, and still is, the deadliest natural disaster in American history. No one saw it coming with enough warning to matter. The storm surge swallowed the island whole. Waves 15 feet high rolled over a city that sat only 8 feet above sea level. Entire neighborhoods disappeared. Churches, schools, homes, and hotels gone. When the sun come up, between 6 and 12,000 people were dead. The number was so staggering that nobody could count them precisely. The bodies were so numerous that burial was impossible. They were loaded onto barges and taken out to sea. The survivors walked through the city in silence. There was always nothing left. And then they did something extraordinary. They decided to stay. Not just to stay, but to make sure it could never happen again. In one of the most audacious engineering projects in American history, the people of Galveston built a seawall 17 feet high along the entire Gulf shoreline. And then, because a seawall alone wasn't enough, they raised the grade of the entire island. Every building that still stood was lifted on jacks. Millions of cubic yards of sand were pumped in from the ocean floor and packed underneath the city until the island itself sat higher than it ever had before. They raised their city with their bare hands. When a major hurricane hit Galveston again in 1915, just 15 years later, the seawall held. The city held, and the people held. That seawall still stands today. Galveston didn't just rebuild after the worst disaster America had ever seen. It looked the Gulf of Mexico dead in the eye and said, not again. The Galveston seawall still stands today, just like the people who built it. Happy 250th.
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5: Now your Hill Country weather. I'm meteorologist Scott Cook. Our skies will be partly cloudy tonight with a low of 75 degrees. Winds out of the southeast at around 5 up to 15 miles an hour. A 20% chance of afternoon showers Sunday, but otherwise mostly sunny skies and highs heating up to 93 degrees. An 80% chance of showers and thunderstorms Sunday night with lows down to 73 degrees. And we'll keep a 70% chance of rain through Monday. We'll stay mostly cloudy with a high of 84 degrees.
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1: In the early 1900s, if you wanted to sell a ship from New York to San Francisco, you had two choices. You could wait for a miracle, or you could sail around the entire continent of South America. 12,000 miles of open ocean, around Cape Horn, through some of the most violent seas on the planet, and back up the other side. It took months. It cost fortunes. It sank ships. There had to be a better way. The French thought they had found it. In 1881, the same engineer who built the Suez Canal, a man named Ferdinand de Lesseps, arrived in Panama with a plan to dig a channel straight through the narrowest point of Central America. 50 miles of jungle, mountain, and swamp, separating two oceans. He brought workers, he brought equipment, and he brought competence. What he found was yellow fever, malaria, and mud that swallowed machinery whole. Over 20,000 workers died. The French company went bankrupt. De Lesseps went home defeated. The jungle swallowed the equipment where it sat. Then, America showed up. President Theodore Roosevelt looked at the abandoned project and made a decision that most sensible people thought was reckless. We're going to finish what the French had started. We were going to cut a canal through Panama if it took every ounce of American engineering, willpower, and stubbornness to do it. It took all three. First, an American doctor named William Gorgas went to Panama and did something revolutionary. He wiped out the mosquito populations, carrying yellow fever and malaria. He didn't dig a single foot of canal, but without him, none of it was possible. Then the digging began. 40,000 workers, steam shovels, dynamite, 10 years of labor in brutal tropical heat. On August the 15th, 1914, the first ship sailed through Panama Canal. The distance between New York and San Francisco dropped by 8,000 miles overnight. America had moved a mountain because nobody told us we couldn't. Happy 250th, America. Full steam ahead.
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4: Now your Hill Country weather. I'm meteorologist Scott Cook. Our skies will be partly cloudy tonight with a low of 75 degrees. Winds out of the southeast at around 5 up to 15 miles an hour. A 20% chance of afternoon showers Sunday, but otherwise mostly sunny skies and highs heating up to 93 degrees. An 80% chance of showers and thunderstorms Sunday night with lows down to 73 degrees. And we'll keep a 70% chance of rain through Monday. We'll stay mostly cloudy with a high of 84 degrees.
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2: In 1885, in a small drugstore in Waco, Texas, a young pharmacist named Wade Morrison had a problem. His soda fountain was fine, his customers were happy, but a new young employee, a curious, restless fellow named Charles Alderton, kept tinkering with the syrup combinations behind the counter, mixing this with that, adding a little of this, cutting back on that, scribbling notes, starting over. He was chasing a flavor, something different, something nobody had ever tasted before. And one afternoon, he found it. He slid a glass across the counter to Wade Morrison and said, in effect, "Tell me what you think." Morrison took a sip. He told Alderton to make another one. The regulars of Soda Fountain caught on fast. They'd drop into one of those old spinning stools, slap the counter and say, "Shoot me a Waco." That was what they called it, a Waco. Not exactly a name for the ages, but it was honest and it was Texas, and everybody knew what you meant. Nobody could quite describe what it tasted like. Wasn't quite fruit, wasn't quite cola, wasn't quite anything they already knew, but they kept coming back for it. Word spread to other soda fountains, other pharmacies wanted the syrup, and just like that, almost by accident, the oldest major soft drink in America was born, right there in Waco, Texas. Eventually, it needed a real name. Morrison called it Dr. Pepper. Why? Nobody knows for certain. Over a dozen different origin stories exist, and not one of them has ever been officially confirmed. Which is honestly feels right for a drink nobody could ever quite describe either. By 1904, Dr. Pepper was introduced to the entire country at the St. Louis World's Fair. And down the road in Dublin, Texas, about 80 miles west of Waco, a bottling plant has been running since 1891, making Dr. Pepper the old-fashioned way with pure cane sugar. Dublin became a pilgrimage site for purists who swore it just tasted different. Better, the way it was meant to taste. Two Texas towns, one legendary drink, born in Waco, bottled in Dublin, loved everywhere. Happy 250th, America.
3: Good morning. Now your Hill Country weather. I'm staff meteorologist James Covington. Scattered afternoon thunderstorms for every Sunday. Mostly cloudy, the high in the lower 90s. Southeast winds 10 to 15 miles per hour. Showers stick around tonight. Cloudy, falling into the lower 70s. East winds 10 to 15. Periods of rain and thunderstorms Monday. Rain could be heavy. Highs in the mid 80s. Scattered thunderstorms. Cloudy for Tuesday. Highs in the upper 80s.
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1: In 1926, America drew a line on a map. It started in Chicago, Illinois, and it ended in Santa Monica, California. And in between, it wound through 8 states, a dozen landscapes, and more than 2,400 miles of American heartland. They called it Route 66. John Steinbeck called it something better. In The Grapes of Wrath, he called it the Mother Road, the road that carried desperate families west during the Dust Bowl. Everything they owned strapped to the roof of a jalopy, chasing the promise of something better on the other side of the horizon. And right in the middle of it, running nearly 400 miles through the Texas Panhandle, was some of the most wide open, breathtaking, lonesome, and beautiful highway in America. Amarillo, Adrian, Shamrock, towns that existed because the road existed, diners with hand-painted signs, motor cars with neon lights buzzing in the dark, gas stations where a kid ran out, washed your windshield before you were even asked. Route 66 wasn't a highway, it was a way of life. In the 1950s, it became the Road of Dreams. Veterans home from the war loaded their families into station wagons and pointed west. Teenagers on motorcycles chased freedom with no particular destination in mind. Riders and musicians and wanderers of every description followed that white line across the country looking for the real America, and found it in the diners, the dusty towns, and wide open skies along the way. Bobby Troup wrote a song about it in 1946, sitting in a car on the way to California with his wife. She looked at the road ahead and said, "Why don't you write a song called Get Your Kicks on Route 66? He did, and Nat King Cole recorded it, and America has never forgotten either one. Some roads are more than asphalt. Some roads are a feeling. Happy 250th, America. Get your kicks.

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1: 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Multiple cases of New World screwworms have been confirmed in Texas. Late spring rainfall has benefited crops in the central and coastal regions of Texas. More now from our team of Roundup reporters.
2: This is Jim Hearn in San Antonio. The screwworm cases in the state are on the increase. The Edwards Aquifer continues to rise, and another short crop for Texas Hill Country peach growers. We'll have those stories and more in today's report.
3: This is James Duncan from Marshall, and everything is busy in our town. Cattle producers are optimistic but cautious on some things. Produce is absolutely great.
4: More rain in Central Texas. This is Dr. Shane McClellan, and I'll have more from Waco.
5: Coastal Bend agricultural producers' attitudes have certainly changed from the doom and gloom earlier this year to a highly optimistic situation now that we've had some generous rain in the Coastal Bend area. This is Harvey Buring reporting from Corpus Christi, and I'll have more in this week's report.
1: Since our last program, multiple cases of New World screwworm detections have been confirmed in Texas by the U.S. Department of Agriculture. In San Antonio, Jim Hearn recaps the startup of the screwworm infestations, which rose quickly.
2: The number of screwworm cases in Texas are rising. We had a first case in a new calf born near La Pryor. We've had other finds in Zavala County, La Salle, and now in Gillespie County, and also in New Mexico near the Texas border, and probably more to come. The New World screwworm lays eggs in open wounds, and if left unattended, it can kill an animal in just a matter of days. The USDA has set a 12-mile quarantine around these sites, and sterile flies are being released in the area, hopefully to mate with wild female flies. And of course, the offspring then will be sterile. Canada is now restricting U.S. beef imports after our latest finds, and it's a race against time, really, to find a situation under control. Recent rains in the Texas Hill Country have provided growers with a little bit of added elevation in the Edwards Aquifer. We're now 20 feet below the historical conservation level, and that's a big improvement over 2 months ago. The growers still remind everyone, though, the drought is still lingering on across a good bit of the South Texas area. The peach harvest in the Texas Hill Country has started, and it's going to be a short season. Temperatures in February and March averaged 10 to 15 degrees above normal, telling peach trees that spring was here and time to get busy. Now, the freezing weather that followed in late March and April froze many of the young buds, so many trees in the hill country have few to no fruit at all this season. Enjoy those peaches, because although they're going to be fewer in number, the quality and the taste is excellent. For Farm Bureau Roundup, this is Jim Hearn in San Antonio.
1: The produce in East Texas so far this spring is looking very good. James Duncan is in Marshall, where he reports on that and the hay season for producers.
3: In East Texas, the spring fix-up and fence repair is being put on hold. The mowing machines are out and cranked up and running. It's hay season, and producers are already advancing toward another summer of successful production in the forage field. So, weather permitting, of course. Our cattle, that's talked a lot around the area right now, and some expansion is being discussed by many young producers, and that's good for our industry. Restocking plans are being made. spring calving is over in this area, and that's good because the summertime heat is not really conducive to good calf growth, and so we want to get done with it. We got other things to do anyway. And as we look at the situation in the farmers markets, the produce is coming. It's regular. It's good. Boy, the string beans are really good this time of the year. Tomatoes still need a little attention with some blossom end rot occurring, but control has been in motion for several weeks now, and it's been effective. Watermelons are growing, but the 4th of July target date for harvest is going to be missed. But we've got a lot of things going on, and we're all ready for the celebration 250, and our outstanding programs are lined up throughout the rural East Texas area. So we're looking forward to all of that and the rest of the summer, too. Of course, it's going to be hot. It's already got there, hasn't it? Well, that's just normal for us. I'm James Duncan for the Texas Farm Bureau Roundup from East Texas.
1: Now to our reports on rain on farms and ranches. In the Central Texas Blacklands, scattered rainfall has been beneficial for crops and pastures. Dr. Shane McClellan has an update from Waco on the region's crop conditions and the pasture mealybug that we reported on in last week's roundup.
4: This past week saw more scattered thunderstorms pop up across Central Texas. A few areas received 6 inches, while others received just a brief shower. Most received at least 2.5 inches of rain. I went on a producer visit between Riesel and Mart, and there was water running through a pasture like it was a creek. Also went to another farmer's place near Golson, and this place was almost dry. It's typical Central Texas weather. It's not consistent for everyone. A very scattered, spotty rainfall event. April was much wetter than normal with 5.74 inches of rain, and May was slightly wetter than normal with over 4 inches of rain. Our average rainfall for the month of June for Waco is 3.43 inches. And many of us have already passed that, receiving over 4 inches as of June 8th. Wheat harvest continues with yields ranging from 30 to 50 bushels in the same field. We expected there to be a reduced wheat yield due to frost damage, Hessian fly, and vernalization. The frost damage was probably more severe than many realized. The April and May rains have been beneficial for cotton and corn. Insect pressure in corn from aphids was much higher than normal in the month of May. The pasture mealybug has been getting a lot of attention and has been reported in a couple of counties around McLennan County. This invasive pest can decimate a standard Bermuda grass as well as some other grasses. Producers are encouraged to monitor hay fields. I know AgriLife Research is doing a lot of work currently on working on products, on application rates, what grasses are affected, and they're providing those updates as that information is generated. Producers are recommended to closely inspect areas where grass is yellowed or reddened. You will find pasture mealybugs. They're going to live and reside on leaf blades, but you should also look on other foliage stems throughout the plant. Until next time, this has been Dr. Shane McClellan from Waco with the Texas Farm Bureau Roundup.
1: Coastal agricultural producers have also seen a big change in the landscape following spring rainfall. Harvey Buring reports those producers are much more optimistic now about their crop harvest potential than they were a couple of months ago.
5: Well, things were looking very bleak back in February and March here in the coastal bend. Farmers didn't have enough moisture to get their seeding of field crops up and growing, and ranchers had no warm season grass growth coming out due to the lack of soil moisture, and that resulted in our cattlemen having mass liquidations of their cattle herds and farmers wondering if they'd get anything up for this season's field crop growth. But fortunately, those weather conditions changed in mid-April. They brought some modest rainfall to the area where crops were able to get established and a little grass get to grow in. During the past 45 days, generous rainfall amounts have blanketed the entire South Texas area, and in my portion of the coastal bend, we're 45 miles west of Corpus Christi, I've received 11.5 inches of rain during the past 2 months. And farmers that I've talked to are now optimistic that their grain sorghum crop could make 5,000 to 6,000 pounds per acre, and they've got cotton fields that they're hoping will make 2.5+ bales to the acre. And of course, every rancher I've talked to now wish they could have held on to more of their cattle herds and they'd have some cattle out there enjoying the lush grazing conditions that we're currently experiencing. Now, the rain of the past 2 months may have not been a drought buster for our area, and that's evident by our low lake levels, but our area farm and ranchers know that it was truly a lifesaver. Reporting from the Coastal Bend area for Farm Bureau Roundup, this has been Harvey Buring.
1: We now go to Eddie Griffiths on the South Plains of West Texas, where planting season for cotton is well underway. And Eddie, your region has received some rainfall recently. Give us an idea about how much and how that has hopefully helped producers to get those cotton seeds into the ground.
6: Yeah, Tom, like you mentioned, it's heavily underway and wrapping up as far as cotton planting is concerned. I know producers were waiting on some rainfall, and it's been kind of hit and miss as far as, I mean, we were so incredibly dry. There have been places, gotten 2-3 inches, and that's enough to get something started, but not near enough to get us to where we need to be. And then those locations that maybe only got half to an inch, there's probably not enough moisture to get something established and germinated. So it's all over the board in West Texas as far as planting, whether it be cotton, grains, whatever, especially on the dry land side of things. If irrigated, you can probably subsidize that irrigation and get the crop established. But for dry land farmers, especially where they haven't received as much rainfall, I mean, I have locations that are in that same situation. It's the seeds are just sitting there waiting for some moisture.
1: How far along are you on your planting for cotton and any other planting that is underway?
6: We're about to wrap things up. We're just trying to hit some places that maybe it dried out or try to fix some mistakes.
1: Yes. Now, cotton planting and other crop plantings have been delayed some, right? So how has that impacted what producers are hoping for when it comes for the rest of the growing season into harvest?
6: Well, they're hoping to get their cotton crop or whatever crop they've got planted established. And yeah, it was delayed just simply because of drought conditions, but finally getting moisture into the area. Most producers just went ahead and dry planted, hoping for the rain, but you have to make those decisions of what to do with the price of seed, especially cotton seed or any other seed for that matter. You've got to make good decisions to make sure that you're going to get a crop established. Otherwise, you're just throwing money away.
1: Let's shift over to the pastures in the region and how the cattle and other livestock are doing on the grazing situation.
6: Well, we're just kind of like the row crop situation. If they receive moisture, then the pastures are greening up. And that is welcome news where they're not out there constantly trying to haul feed to those cattle each and every day. Maybe they're finally getting some green grass growing out there, and that's what the cattle really need. You can spoon them along to that point, but for the most part, you need those pastures to green up where they're getting those proper nutrients, and then that saves a lot on the feed bill.
1: Now, north of you, there is still a lot of extreme drought and exceptional drought, so hopefully those regions of the state will start to see some rainfall up in the upper panhandle.
6: Yeah, that's definitely something that they need up north, and not getting the storms in there that just produce lightning and cause fires. They need moisture to green that stuff up and eliminate that hazardous cause of more wildfires from lightning.
1: So how far along before you are completed with your planting?
6: We're getting pretty close to wrapping things up. Like I say, we're just finishing up some grains right now and then trying to get some chemical out, try to control some weeds.
1: Eddie, thanks for your report today.
6: Thank you, Tom.
1: That is Eddie Griffiths. He's reporting for us today from the South Plains of West Texas.
0: That is our program for this week. Thank you very much for joining us. Be with us again next time for more agricultural news from around Texas as we travel to the Panhandle and Rolling Plains. Plus, we'll have reports from the Hill Country and Eastern Texas. For everyone at Farm Bureau Roundup, I'm Tom Nicoletti, and this is the Texas Farm Bureau Radio Network.
7: Good morning. Now your Hill Country weather. I'm staff meteorologist James Covington. Scattered afternoon thunderstorms for every Sunday, mostly cloudy, high in the lower 90s. Southeast winds 10 to 15 miles per hour. Showers stick around tonight, cloudy, falling into the lower 70s. East winds 10 to 15. Periods of rain and thunderstorms Monday. Rain could be heavy. Highs in the mid-80s. Scattered thunderstorms, cloudy for Tuesday. Highs in the upper 80s.
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2: On the morning of December 17th, 1903, two brothers from Dayton, Ohio, stood on a cold, windswept beach at Kitty Hawk, North Carolina, and did something that no human being had ever done before. They flew. Not far, not long, 12 seconds, 120 feet, a distance shorter than the wingspan of a modern 747. If you blinked at the wrong moment, you missed it. But the world would never be the same. Wilbur and Orville Wright were not engineers with fancy degrees. They weren't backed by government money or powerful investors. They were bicycle mechanics. Two brothers ran a small shop in Ohio who looked up at the sky one day and decided, with no particular authority to do so, that they were going to figure out how a man could fly. They read everything they could find. They built gliders and tested them. They failed and adjusted, failed again and adjusted again. They wrote letters to the Smithsonian Institute asking for research material and received pamphlets that most serious scientists had already dismissed. Nobody was watching them. Nobody thought they had a chance. Then came that morning on the sand. Four flights that day, the longest lasting 59 seconds and covered 852 feet. By nightfall, Wilbur wrote a letter home to their father. Matter of fact, almost casual, as if they hadn't just cracked open the entire future of human civilization. Here's what gets you, though. 66 years later, 66, Neil Armstrong walked on the moon. The entire arc from that cold beach at Kitty Hawk to the Sea of Tranquility happened in one human lifetime. Armstrong himself carried a small piece of the original Wright Flyer fabric with him to the lunar surface. From 12 seconds in the air to footprints on the moon, 66 years. Two bicycle mechanics from Ohio pointed at the sky and said, "Up there, there's where we're going." And America followed. Happy 250th America. Keep looking up.
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3: For something designed to be thrown away, plastic has an incredible ability to stick around. It's in shipping boxes, grocery aisles, and almost every takeout order. Over the last few decades, disposable, single-use plastic has quietly shifted from something occasional to an everyday item. And even as public frustration grows over the health and environmental impacts of plastics, global production is still climbing. 5 years ago, the world generated more than 460 million tons of plastic. That's more than the combined weight of every person on Earth. Go back almost 20 years and plastic production was half that number. Today, less than 10% of all plastic waste is recycled. For journalist Beth Gardner, the turning point came about 8 years ago when she learned that major oil companies were investing billions into expanding plastic production. That discovery became the foundation for her new book, Plastic Inc.
4: If you were an oil company, plastic basically gives you another source of income. So the price of oil and gas goes up, the price goes down. But if you're making plastic from it as well, you are padding your profits at the bottom. It's helped to keep, you know, some fracking wells going that would have otherwise shut down. And you're just padding your profits at the top as well when the cost is high.
3: In many ways, plastic is becoming part of the survival strategy for oil and gas companies. As electric vehicles, batteries, and renewable energy continue to grow, leaders are under pressure to find new profit models. Petrochemicals, which include plastics, has emerged as one of the biggest, and the scale of this build-out is hard to miss. Across parts of Texas, Louisiana, and Pennsylvania, huge industrial facilities, known as ethane crackers, run around the clock, turning fossil fuel byproducts into the chemical building blocks used to make plastic.
4: It's hugely polluting, and the carbon footprint is enormous. There's a new ethane cracker outside of Pittsburgh built by Shell Chemicals, subsidiary of the Shell Oil Company, and it's estimated to have the equivalent carbon footprint of more than 400,000 cars. Now, the other thing is that if you are someone who lives in the vicinity of one of these plants, whether it's an ethane cracker or another type of petrochemical plant making different types of plastic, there is often a huge problem with very unhealthy emissions of all kinds of different chemicals, some of them carcinogenic.
3: Gardner feels that most people have been fed a much simpler version of the story. If plastic is a problem, just try to be better about recycling it. She says that this message has been extremely effective at shifting attention away from its negative effects.
4: It's been really successful, not only in pushing the idea of recycling as a way to sort of ease people's guilt and, you know, people's feelings of concern about plastic, but also to frame it as an issue of personal responsibility and consumer demand. So they've really sought very aggressively and very successfully to convince us that any problems that there are with excessive use of plastics and plastic wastes is our fault as consumers for demanding them, and also that the only problem there really to worry about is plastics that are improperly disposed of. So it's really sort of erasing the whole issue of excessive production as a problem in and of itself.
3: The reality is that most plastic is single use based on the current processing system we have. Some types are too expensive to process, while others are too complicated to sort. And in most cases, it's still cheaper to make new plastic than to reuse old material. Another question at the center of this debate is who actually pays for plastic after it's thrown away. Right now, much of that cost falls on local governments through trash collection, landfills, and recycling programs. Some states are now pushing extended producer responsibility laws that would shift more of that financial burden back onto the companies producing these items.
4: The idea of extended producer responsibility laws is to change that dynamic by putting the cost back onto the industry, the companies that are making and selling plastic, which would not only relieve a big fiscal burden on local and state governments, but would also begin to change the incentives for industry and maybe reduce some of the motivation that they have to make and sell more and more single-use plastic.
3: Gardner is quick to point out that this isn't about eliminating every form of plastic. Many medical devices, technologies, and safety products depend on the material. Her argument is that the conversation often gets distracted by those essential uses while ignoring the huge volume of disposable items that are being created purely for profit.
4: I think it's just important to remember that we can separate these things out, right? And that the essential uses can stay, but it doesn't mean that we need all of the unnecessary junk that we're throwing in the trash, you know, 5 minutes after it comes into our house.
3: Part of what makes this shift feel so normal is that many people don't remember what life was like before plastic. Decades ago, big companies like Coca-Cola operated large reusable networks where glass bottles were collected, cleaned, and refilled. Those systems disappeared, not because they stopped working, but because plastic bottles became more profitable.
4: It was cheaper for the company, but it wasn't cheaper in total. What happened was that Coke no longer had to deal with the empties, but local governments and state governments all across the country had to deal with the empties. So if this cost were pushed back onto the books of the company, that would change the equation of exactly how cheap plastic is. And which would in turn obviously change the equation of why it is used so frequently.
3: Gardner argues that plastic didn't take over modern life just because people loved the convenience. It grew because it creates massive profits for industry, even if many of the long-term invisible costs were pushed onto public systems and our environment. For many years, the conversation around plastics has been about individual consumer choices. The water bottle you buy, the plastic bags for shopping, the recycling bin you sort. Gardner says the bigger question is why private corporations are working so hard to make sure plastic keeps flowing in the first place. To learn more about this topic and our guest, journalist Beth Gardner, head to viewpointsradio.org. 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Our studio manager is Jay Silvers. I'm Gary Price.
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8: From late-night TV to TikTok feeds, political jokes are everywhere. Comedians help shape how many Americans process elections, politicians, and the constant news cycle. But at a time when people can barely agree on basic facts, what does political comedy even do anymore? Is it changing minds or just giving people another way to root for their side? Patrick Giammario, Associate Professor of Political Science at the University of North Carolina at Greensboro, says comedy and politics have long gone hand in hand.
9: We can go all the way back to the ancient Greeks, where there would be, we have some famous playwrights, in particular Aristophanes, who's a comic playwright who would write plays and put on plays that would make fun of the Athenian democracy, the role of leaders, of the role of war fighting, and whether or not going to war was a good idea or not. And, you know, the form that laughing at politics has taken throughout history has changed. I mean, like I said, you can kind of think about comedy in the ancients, kind of the role of humor and wit become more important kind of in the early modern period and modern period and all the way up to the present where we have nightly entertainment oriented around making fun of politicians and political events.
8: In the U.S., political satire dates back to the country's founding. Benjamin Franklin used humor to criticize British rule. And by the 1800s, political cartoons were helping shape public opinion at a time when many adults couldn't read. However, the biggest change happened in the 1970s, when Johnny Carson brought political jokes into mainstream late-night TV during Watergate.
10: There was a time when everyone read their local paper, they had it delivered to their doorstep. Everybody, you know, watched the same couple channels on TV. Everybody watched Johnny Carson, and then they talk about it the next day at the water cooler and so forth. And so if Johnny Carson did make political jokes, they would have to be the kinds of political jokes that were palatable to a general audience. And so there was probably less polarization in terms of both news coverage, topics, and also the kinds of jokes that were deemed acceptable.
8: That's Anthony Fowler, a professor in the Harris School of Public Policy at the University of Chicago. He says that with the sheer number of traditional and social media outlets available now, audiences can easily find political comedy that aligns with their views and beliefs. And the people who tend to break through are often the ones who pick a side and stick to it.
10: It used to be the case that if you saw a comedian, it was because one of a few outlets put them on TV. You know, Comedy Central or HBO decided that this person was funny enough and acceptable enough for mass consumption. And now there are many more and easier ways to find comedians that you like and so forth. So I think, you know, so I think what's the state of political comedy? Like, in some ways, it's good in that it's easier for comedians to get out there and have their voices heard. It's easier for consumers to find things that interest them. But it also means that we're in this highly polarized era where at the water cooler, there's nobody, you can't say like, oh, hey, did you catch that special last night or whatever, right? Nobody's watching the same thing. People are segmented.
8: Many of today's most popular late night hosts and comedians have also taken a very clear position against President Trump. He's been the center of political satire for years, but the volume of content has only grown during his second term. But after years of the same punchlines, some people say the material is starting to feel a little worn out.
9: Until, I would say, the 2024 election, there had been this kind of theory on the left, kind of the broad center left in this country, kind of from the Democratic Party through kind of big media, Hollywood, which said that the way to beat Trump was to laugh at him, especially around 2016. This huge proliferation of political satire programs on networks like Comedy Central, but then also the elevation of political comedians to programs that had previously been fairly unpolitical. So the biggest example of this would be Stephen Colbert. And this really persisted for about a decade, right? Well, again, this kind of faith that I think many on the center left had that if we only laugh at him, he'll go away.
8: Clearly, that plan didn't work. But big names like Stephen Colbert and Jimmy Kimmel continue to make Trump a central part of their monologues. But they're also dealing with a level of political backlash that feels different than before. CBS announced last summer that it was canceling Colbert's show, and the last episode recently aired. Meanwhile, Kimmel's been accused by the president and first lady of inciting violence over jokes he made before the White House correspondents' dinner. Beyond the blowback and the headlines, a bigger question remains. Are audiences actually enjoying this content?
9: This is a moment in which Colbert and Kimmel and basically kind of any of these big media, any of these comedians who are hosted on big media platforms who have staked out an oppositional attitude towards Trump are quite weak. This isn't to say that there aren't folks sort of pushing back on these things, right? Of course, you know, Kimmel sort of famously saved his job about 6 months ago when there was kind of this mass uprising of anger in the aftermath of Disney or ABC kind of temporarily canceling his or postponing putting his show on hiatus after being attacked by the administration. But I think on the whole, I think the Trump administration is attacking these programs at a moment when they've already become quite weak, when the popular social base supporting them just simply isn't what it was a decade ago.
8: Over the last 10 years, the popularity of late-night TV has lost ground to streaming and short-form platforms like YouTube and TikTok. But regardless of views and ratings, Giammario and Fowler argue that politicians may disagree with or even condemn jokes made at their expense, but they shouldn't use their power or influence to silence them. Just one day after Trump called for Kimmel's firing on Truth Social, the FCC announced a review of all of ABC's broadcast licenses. To some critics, the timing felt hard to ignore. In a country built around free speech protections, the debate ultimately goes beyond comedy. It's about whether people can publicly mock those in power without fearing retribution.
10: Just a legal, principled First Amendment kind of argument, which is, we certainly would not want to live in a world where government officials were explicitly censoring or silencing any kind of speech that they don't like, whether it's comedy or something else. I think that is a concerning trend. If there's an explicit effort from government officials to silence people and censor people in general, if on the other hand, you know, Trump is just kind of reacting and sharing his opinion and saying like, oh, I don't find Jimmy Kimmel very funny and here's why, I don't see anything obviously wrong with that. And if Jimmy Kimmel's ratings have gone down because everyone who's moderate to conservative stopped watching him, then it kind of makes sense that the network would not want to continue the show.
8: And while audiences are entitled to support or not support any political comedy they choose, Giammario believes conservatives may come to regret pushing back against comedians the way they have.
9: While the Trump administration and its allies may be sort of celebrating the cancellation of Stephen Colbert and Colbert's program and perhaps salivating at the prospect of getting Jimmy Kimmel off the air, this might be something that they come to regret. You know, much of the laughter that was produced by political comedy, particularly during the first Trump term, kind of has functioned less to weaken Trump and his allies and actually sort of diffuses many tensions and frustrations that everyday citizens have with politicians, with the political system, with the economic situation. And it diffuses them in kind of a safe manner. People are kind of frustrated with the way politics is. They go watch a political comedy show, they laugh a little bit, and they go to bed, and they're kind of relaxed, right? And if you sort of take that release valve away from them by canceling or threatening political comedians on ABC or CBS, now all of a sudden people don't have a kind of safe, quote unquote, safe way to sort of release that energy and frustration and tension.
8: At its best, political comedy offers more than just a distraction from today's political climate. It helps make sense of a complicated moment, holds power to account, and offers people a different way to engage with the news.
9: The ability to make fun of and laugh at the expense of powerful political figures and institutions is an essential feature of any sort of free political culture, right? Comedy makes entrenched hierarchies of power and conventional patterns of acting, you know, it makes them appear ridiculous, at least for a moment. And so this is a way in which citizens kind of break out of established habits of seeing, hearing, and thinking about the world. And because it's an experience through which it becomes possible to kind of see ourselves and one another in new ways, I think it's essential to any kind of democratic political project of building a more equal and just and fair society.
8: To find out more about Patrick Giammario, Anthony Fowler, and all of our featured guests, visit viewpointsradio.org. For more behind the scenes, check out Viewpoints Radio on X, Facebook, and Instagram. This segment was written and produced by Grace Galanti. Our executive producer is Amira Zaveri. Our studio manager is Jay Silvers. I'm Marty Peterson.
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15: This is Viewpoints Explained. I'm Ebony McMorris. More couples are adding an extra item to their wedding to-do list: premarital counseling. A recent survey by The Knot found that out of 17,000 engaged or just married couples, about a third went to couples therapy. For Gen Zers, this number is higher at 39%, and the demand is growing. Data from mental health tech company Headway shows that family and couples therapy appointments increased by more than 50% over the last 2 years. Once seen as a last-ditch effort to save a failing marriage, couples therapy is now viewed as a way to maintain a healthy and happy partnership. And it's not just about avoiding divorce. Many people say they don't want to repeat the patterns they saw in their parents' marriages. One upside is that therapy offers a neutral and supportive space to have difficult conversations about common relationship issues like where money is being spent or how couples talk to each other in moments of conflict. Experts say that while premarital therapy can fix a relationship, it can help couples gain the right tools as they move into this next chapter. And for a growing number of young people, it's becoming just as important as picking a venue or choosing what's on the menu. That's Viewpoints Explained for this week. More in a moment.

0: Welcome to Culture Crash, where we examine what's new and old in entertainment. So often, when it comes to pop culture, it's all about what's shiny and new. Trailers for the biggest movies of the summer, push notifications for a new show, and billboards boasting about the latest albums from music's hottest stars. But there is, of course, a beauty in going back and revisiting an old favorite. For instance, did you know that Breaking Bad is just still streaming on Netflix? I often cite it as my favorite show of all time, and it was recently calling to me from its little window for a rewatch. The series, which ran from 2008 to 2013, aired just 62 episodes, but managed to become one of TV's biggest successes of all time. The series won 16 Primetime Emmy Awards, including 2 for Outstanding Drama Series, as well as 4 for Bryan Cranston, 3 for Aaron Paul, and 2 for Anna Gunn. Breaking Bad also gave audiences what I consider to be the greatest single season of all time, with its 5th and final. Endings can be tricky for shows. Audiences are often in love with the long game on TV and seem to balk at endings more than they embrace them. But Breaking Bad, with all of its intricate plots and richly satisfying characters, is an absolute exception to that trend. All 16 episodes in its final season serve a purpose, and not a note is missing. The season aired over 2 years, and even that somehow worked out in the show's favor, with its stunning mid-season cliffhanger keeping audiences on edge for 11 long months in 2012 and 2013. The show's final 3 episodes, Ozymandias, Granite State, and Felina, defied audience expectations for plotting, climaxing earlier than we expected, and then paying that off with an icy penultimate episode and a second climax of a series finale. Revisiting it all these years later proves just how right critics and audiences were to celebrate the show's ending so thoroughly. And it's always just sitting there on our TVs, waiting to be devoured all over again. I'm Evan Rook.
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4: Good morning. Now your Hill Country weather. I'm staff meteorologist James Covington. Scattered afternoon thunderstorms for every Sunday. Mostly cloudy, though, in the lower 90s. Southeast winds 10 to 15 miles per hour. Showers stick around tonight. Cloudy, falling into the lower 70s. East winds 10 to 15. Periods of rain and thunderstorms Monday. Rain could be heavy. Highs in the mid 80s. Scattered thunderstorms, cloudy for Tuesday, highs in the upper 80s.
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2: On the morning of September 8, 1900, Galveston, Texas was the fourth largest city in the state. A thriving port, a cultural center, a place of wealth, ambition, and promise. By the morning of September 9th, it was barely there at all. The hurricane that hit Galveston that night was, and still is, the deadliest natural disaster in American history. No one saw it coming with enough warning to matter. The storm surge swallowed the island whole. Waves 15 feet high rolled over a city that sat only 8 feet above sea level. Entire neighborhoods disappeared, churches, schools, homes, and hotels gone. When the sun come up, between 6,000 and 12,000 people were dead. The number was so staggering that nobody could count them precisely. The bodies were so numerous that burial was impossible. They were loaded onto barges and taken out to sea. The survivors walked through the city in silence. There was always nothing left. And then they did something extraordinary. They decided to stay. Not just to stay, but to make sure it could never happen again. In one of the most audacious engineering projects in American history, the people of Galveston built a seawall 17 feet high along the entire Gulf shoreline. And then, because a seawall alone wasn't enough, they raised the grade of the entire island. Every building that still stood was lifted on jacks. Millions of cubic yards of sand were pumped in from the ocean floor and packed underneath the city until the island itself sat higher than it ever had before. They raised their city with their bare hands. When a major hurricane hit Galveston again in 1915, just 15 years later, the seawall held. The city held and the people held. That seawall still stands today. Galveston didn't just rebuild after the worst disaster America had ever seen. It looked the Gulf of Mexico dead in the eye and said, not again. The Galveston seawall still stands today, just like the people who built it. Happy 250th America.
3: Good morning. Now your Hill Country weather. I'm staff meteorologist James Covington. Scattered afternoon thunderstorms for every Sunday, mostly cloudy, the high in the lower 90s. Southeast winds 10 to 15 miles per hour. Showers stick around tonight, cloudy, falling into the lower 70s. East winds 10 to 15. Periods of rain and thunderstorms Monday, rain could be heavy, highs in the mid 80s. Scattered thunderstorms, cloudy for Tuesday, highs in the upper 80s.
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2: Every state in the union has a story about how it got there. Some were conquered, some were purchased, some were carved out of territories and handed statehood, like a deed to a piece of land nobody had quite figured out what to do with yet. And then there is us. We didn't wait to be discovered. We didn't wait to be purchased. We fought our own war, won our own independence, and then ran our own country, the Republic of Texas, for nearly a decade before anybody else asked us to join anything. We had our own president. We had our own army, our own flag, our own foreign policy. We were out here conducting diplomacy with European nations while the rest of the continent was still figuring out its borders. And when the United States finally came calling in 1845, hat in hand, so to speak, we had a decision to make. We could stay independent. We'd done it before. We knew how. But we looked at what America was becoming. This bold, ambitious, still unfinished experiment in self-governance has decided we wanted to be a part of it. On December 29th, 1845, Texas joined the Union as the 28th state. Not because we were forced to, not because we had no other choice, but because Texans looked at American ideal and said, yes, that's worth being part of. There's a reason Texans have always had a slightly different relationship with American identity than folks from other states. It's not arrogance, it's memory. The memory is what it costs to build something from nothing. The memory of standing alone and surviving, and the choice, the consciousness, deliberate choice, to link arms with something larger than ourselves. We didn't just become a part of America, we decided to become a part of America. 250 years in, that distinction still matters. Happy 250th, America, and happy birthday to the state that chose.
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7: Good morning. Now your Hill Country weather. I'm staff meteorologist James Covington. Scattered afternoon thunderstorms for every Sunday. Mostly cloudy, the high in the lower 90s. Southeast winds 10 to 15 miles per hour. Showers stick around tonight. Cloudy, falling into the lower 70s. East winds 10 to 15. Periods of rain and thunderstorms Monday. Rain could be heavy. Highs in the mid 80s. Scattered thunderstorms, cloudy for Tuesday, highs in the upper 80s.
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0: it's Miss Oldacre. 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
1: In 1871, the city of Chicago burned to the ground. 300 people dead, 100,000 homeless, 17,000 buildings reduced to ash and rubble in 2 days. It was one of the greatest urban disasters in American history, and out of those ashes came one of the greatest ideals America ever had. When the rebuilding began, a young architect named William LeBaron Jenney looked at the crowded, expensive land in downtown Chicago and asked a question nobody had seriously asked before. What if, instead of building out, we built up? The problem that nobody knew how. Buildings of more than 5 or 6 stories were essentially impossible. The walls at the bottom had to be so thick to support the weight above them that the ground floor windows were little more than slits. You couldn't go higher without the whole thing collapsing under its own weight. Jenny needed a different idea. Legend has it, the answer came from his wife. One afternoon, she set a heavy book on top of a small birdcage, and Jenny watched the delicate wire frame hold the weight without flinching. A skeleton on the inside, carrying the load, walls on the outside, doing nothing but keeping the weather out. He drew up the plans that night. In 1885, the same year Dr. Pepper was born in Waco, the home insurance building rose 10 stories above the streets of Chicago. Steel skeleton on the inside, light window-filled walls on the outside. City officials were so alarmed they halted construction to investigate whether the thing would actually stand up. It stood up. It changed everything. Within a decade, cities across America were racing skyward. St. Louis, Philadelphia, the skyscraper became the signature of the American city. Bold, upward, reaching, built on the belief that whatever limit exists is just a problem waiting to be solved. America looked at the sky and didn't see a ceiling. It saw a starting point. Happy 250th, America. Keep building.
2: Oh, the humidity. That's what I said when I walked out the door this morning. While it has been unseasonably humid and rainy for us lately, we're grateful for it. We know all too well that we'll soon be in triple-digit temperatures and it will be dry as a bone outside. We'll shrug our shoulders and say, "Tis the season." Paraphrasing the great teacher in Ecclesiastes 3, the birds sang, "To everything turn, turn, turn." And as the weather turns, so does life. The point of both the teacher in Ecclesiastes and the song that paraphrased him is that you can't control these things, but you can know the one who does. Hebrews 12:2 encourages us to look to Jesus and defines him as the author and perfecter of the Christian faith. At First Baptist in Atlanta, we strive to live in relationship with Jesus and each other, and we'd love to walk alongside you in that journey as well. Worship with us on Sundays at 11 a.m.
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5: Good morning. Now your Hill Country weather. I'm staff meteorologist James Covington. Scattered afternoon thunderstorms for every Sunday, mostly cloudy, the high in the lower 90s. Southeast winds 10 to 15 miles per hour. Showers stick around tonight, cloudy, falling into the lower 70s. East winds 10 to 15. Periods of rain and thunderstorms Monday, rain could be heavy, highs in the mid 80s. Scattered thunderstorms, cloudy for Tuesday, highs in the upper 80s.
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1: 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I am Bigfoot. 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

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And I still do all the sad ones that I know. 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
1: In 1863, America made a decision that most people thought was either visionary or insane. We were going to build a railroad across an entire continent. No one had ever done anything like it. The Rocky Mountains stood in the way. The Sierra Nevada stood in the way. 1,000 miles of open prairie, brutal desert, and uncharted wilderness stood in the way. The Civil War was still raging. The country was bleeding. And yet, somebody looked at a map of this vast, untamed land and said, we're going to connect it, all of it, rail to rail, spike by spike, from one ocean to the other. Two companies took the challenge. The Union Pacific pushed west from Omaha, the Central Pacific pushed east from Sacramento, and the men who built it, the men who actually swung the hammers, laid the ties, and blasted through mountains, were among the most remarkable workforces ever assembled in American history. Irish immigrants, many of them fresh off the boat, graded and laid track across the Great Plains through punishing heat and bitter cold. Men who had crossed one ocean looking for a better life and ended up helping connect another. Chinese laborers, over 10,000 strong, took on the Sierra Nevada. Armed with hand tools, black powder, they drilled through solid granite, sometimes only an inch at a time. Suspended on rope over sheer cliff faces, living in the mountain snow, they were handed the hardest miles on the map, and they conquered every single one of them. These were not just workers, they were pioneers in every sense of the word. Men who had everything stacked against them and built something that would stand forever anyway. Both crews raced toward each other for 6 years. And on May 10th, 1869, they met at Promontory Summit in Utah Territory. A golden spike was driven in a laurel wood tie to mark the joining of two lines. The telegraph carried the signal to both coasts simultaneously. The word done tapped out in Morse code, and the entire country erupted. Church bells rang in Philadelphia. 100-gun salute fired in New York. In San Francisco, the celebration lasted for days. A continent had become a country. Two oceans finally connected, not by geography, but by the grit of men who refused to quit. Happy 250th, America. Built by many hands.
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3: Good morning. Now your Hill Country weather. I'm staff meteorologist James Covington. Scattered afternoon thunderstorms for every Sunday. Mostly cloudy, though, in the lower 90s. Southeast winds 10 to 15 miles per hour. Showers stick around tonight. Cloudy, falling into the lower 70s. East winds 10 to 15. Periods of rain and thunderstorms Monday. Rain could be heavy. Highs in the mid-80s. Scattered thunderstorms. Cloudy for Tuesday. Highs in the upper 80s.
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1: In the early 1900s, if you wanted to sell a ship from New York to San Francisco, you had two choices. You could wait for a miracle, or you could sail around the entire continent of South America. 12,000 miles of open ocean, around Cape Horn, through some of the most violent seas on the planet, and back up the other side. It took months. It cost fortunes. It sank ships. There had to be a better way. The French thought they had found it. In 1881, the same engineer who built the Suez Canal, a man named Ferdinand de Lesseps, arrived in Panama with a plan to dig a channel straight through the narrowest point of Central America. 50 miles of jungle, mountain, and swamp, separating two oceans. He brought workers, he brought equipment, and he brought competence. What he found was yellow fever, malaria, and mud that swallowed machinery whole. Over 20,000 workers died. The French company went bankrupt. De Lesseps went home defeated. The jungle swallowed the equipment where it sat. Then, America showed up. President Theodore Roosevelt looked at the abandoned project and made a decision that most sensible people thought was reckless. We're going to finish what the French had started. We were going to cut a canal through Panama if it took every ounce of American engineering, willpower, and stubbornness to do it. It took all three. First, an American doctor named William Gorgas went to Panama and did something revolutionary. He wiped out the mosquito populations, carrying yellow fever and malaria. He didn't dig a single foot of canal, but without him, none of it was possible. Then the digging began. 40,000 workers, steam shovels, dynamite, 10 years of labor in brutal tropical heat. On August the 15th, 1914, the first ship sailed through Panama Canal. The distance between New York and San Francisco dropped by 8,000 miles overnight. America had moved a mountain because nobody told us we couldn't. Happy 250th, America. Full steam ahead.
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4: Good morning. Now your Hill Country weather. I'm staff meteorologist James Covington. Scattered afternoon thunderstorms for every Sunday. Mostly cloudy, the high in the lower 90s. Southeast winds 10 to 15 miles per hour. Showers stick around tonight. Cloudy, falling into the lower 70s. East winds 10 to 15. Periods of rain and thunderstorms Monday. Rain could be heavy. Highs in the mid 80s. Scattered thunderstorms. Cloudy for Tuesday. Highs in the upper 80s.
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2: In the early days of NASA, before there were computers powerful enough to be trusted with human lives, there were women, mathematicians, analysts, problem solvers, women who could work through calculations of breathtaking complexity with nothing more but a pencil, a slide rule, and a mind that didn't know the meaning of the word impossible. They were called human computers, and without them, America never reaches space. In the late 1950s, the United States and the Soviet Union were locked in a race that had nothing to do with weapons or territory. It was a race to the sky. Soviets launched Sputnik in 1957, and the whole country felt the ground shift beneath its feet. America had to respond, had to catch up, had to find a way. At Langley Research Center in Hampton, Virginia, a group of brilliant women were already doing the mathematical work that it would make it possible. Katherine Johnson calculated the flight trajectories for America's first space missions with a precision that left her colleagues speechless. Dorothy Vaughan taught herself and her entire team to program the new IBM computers before most of NASA even understood what those machines could do. Mary Jackson broke through the barrier after barrier to become NASA's first black female engineer. These women didn't just support the space race, they were the space race. When John Glenn was preparing for his historic orbital flight in 1962, a mission that would make him the first American to orbit the Earth, NASA had already run the numbers through their new electronic computers. Glenn looked at his flight controllers and said he wanted Katherine Johnson to check them by hand. He said, "If she says the numbers are good, I'm ready to fly." She checked them. They were good. Glenn flew, and America exhaled. Three women, pencils and slide rules, standing in the quiet background of history, holding the whole thing together. Happy 250th, America. Sweet Lady Liberty.
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4: Good afternoon, now your Hill Country weather. I'm staff meteorologist James Covington. Mostly cloudy, scattered thunderstorms every Sunday afternoon, high in the lower 90s, southeast winds 10 to 15 miles per hour. Showers stick around tonight, cloudy, falling into the lower 70s, east winds 10 to 15. Periods of rain and thunderstorms Monday, rain could be heavy, highs in the mid 80s. Scattered thunderstorms, cloudy for Tuesday, highs in the upper 80s.
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1: Before there were highways, before there were fences, before there were shopping malls and suburbs and stoplights, there was just grass. Grass as far as you could see. Grass from the Rio Grande to the Canadian border. 1,000 miles of open range and the men and the cattle who called it home. After the Civil War, Texas was land rich and cash poor. The state was full of longhorn cattle that had run wild during the war years. Millions of them roaming free, belonging to nobody. But up north in the cities, people were hungry. Beef was selling for $40 a head in Kansas City. In Texas, you could round up a longhorn for next to nothing, and all you had to do was get it there. And so the cowboy was born. Not the Hollywood version, not the one with the clean hat and the perfect stubble, the real one, saddle sore, sunburned, trail-worn and tougher than the leather he rode on. A cowboy on a cattle drive worked 16 hours a day, slept on the ground, ate dust for breakfast, and earned about a dollar a day doing it. The Chisholm Trail ran from South Texas all the way to Abilene, Kansas, nearly 1,000 miles of river crossings, stampedes, and open sky. Between 1867 and 1884, cowboys drove an estimated 5 million cattle up that trail. 5 million head, on horseback, through everything the American frontier could throw at it. But here's what doesn't get talked about. The cowboy wasn't just a worker, he was a code. You honored your word, you helped a stranger. You didn't ride another man's horse or touch another man's gun without asking, and you finished what you started. That code didn't stay on the trail, it soaked into the DNA of Texas. And though Texas, into the character of America itself. The open range is gone now. 1,000 mile trails drive ended long ago. But pull up to any small town in the hill country and look around and you'll still see it. Happy 250th, America. Tip of the hat to the cowboy and the cowgirl.
2: Good afternoon. Now your hill country weather. I'm staff meteorologist James Covington. Mostly cloudy, scattered thunderstorms for every Sunday afternoon. High in the lower 90s. Southeast winds 10 to 15 miles per hour. Showers stick around tonight. Cloudy, falling into the lower 70s. East winds 10 to 15. Periods of rain and thunderstorms Monday. Rain could be heavy. Highs in the mid 80s. Scattered thunderstorms, cloudy for Tuesday. Highs in the upper 80s.
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2: On the morning of February 14th, 1876, two men had never met were racing toward the same patent office in Washington, D.C. They didn't know about each other, but history was about to turn on a matter of hours. Alexander Graham Bell was a Scottish-born teacher of the deaf living in Boston. He had been obsessing for years over a single ideal, that the human voice, with all its texture and emotion and nuance, could be converted into electrical signals and transmitted through a wire, that two people separated by any distance could speak to each other naturally as if they were standing in the same room. His colleagues thought he was chasing a fantasy. His assistant, Thomas Watson, thought he might be onto something. On February 14th, 1876, Valentine's Day, Bell's lawyer arrived at the United States Patent Office in Washington and filed the application for the telephone. A few hours later, an inventor named Elisha Gray walked in, filed a patent notice for the exact same ideal. A few hours. The patent office was closed for the holiday. The paperwork set overnight. And when the doors opened the next morning, the question of who had actually arrived first descended into one of the most contentious legal battles in American history. Gray fought Bell in court for years. The argument was fierce, the lawyers were expensive, and the stakes enormous. But Bell had filed first by hours, and the courts immediately agreed. 18 days later, on March 10, 1876, Bell spoke the first words ever transmitted by telephone to Watson in the next room. He said, "Mr. Watson, come here. I want to see you." Watson came. Within a decade, telephone lines were spreading across American cities. Within two decades, they were crossing the continent. Within a century, the ideal Bell chased through a Boston workshop had put a device in the pocket of nearly every human being on Earth. All of it separated from obscurity by a few hours on Valentine's Day. Happy 250th, America. Can you hear me now?
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7: Good afternoon. Now your Hill Country weather. I'm staff meteorologist James Covington. Mostly cloudy, scattered thunderstorms every Sunday afternoon, high in the lower 90s, southeast winds 10 to 15 miles per hour. Shower stick around tonight, cloudy, falling into the lower 70s, east winds 10 to 15. Periods of rain and thunderstorms Monday, rain could be heavy, highs in the mid-80s. Scattered thunderstorms, cloudy for Tuesday, highs in the upper 80s.
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1: In the summer of 1953, a young truck driver from Tupelo, Mississippi, walked into a small recording studio on Union Avenue in Memphis, Tennessee. Paid $4 to record two songs as a birthday gift for his mother. He was 18 years old, shy, polite, yes sir, no sir to everyone he met. The studio receptionist, a woman named Marion Kiesler, made a note on a scrap of paper after he left. It said, "Good ballad singer, hold." His name was Elvis Presley. Sam Phillips, the owner of Sun Studio, had a theory. American music was setting on top of something explosive. Gospels, blues, country, and rhythm, all living in the same city, on the same streets, playing in different rooms. All it needed was the right voice to blow the walls down between them. He had no idea he had already met him. A year later, Phillips called Elvis back in. They tried song after song, nothing clicking, nothing catching fire. Then late one night during a break, Elvis picked up his guitar and started goofing around, playing a jump blues number called "That's All Right."
2: That's all right, mama, anyway, do.
1: With a loose, wild energy that had no name yet. Phillips stuck his head out of the booth. He said, "What are you doing?" Elvis said he didn't know. And Phillips said, "Well, do it again." They recorded it that night. Local DJ Dewey Phillips, no relation, played it on his radio show and the switchboard lit up so fast he played it seven more times in a row. Listeners called in demanding to know who it was. Nobody had ever heard anything like it. Within 2 years, Elvis Presley was on national television and America would never sound the same again. Rock and roll didn't just change music. It changed fashion, film, language, and the way an entire generation carried itself through the world. All of it from $4 and a gift for his mama. Happy 250th, America. Turn it up.
3: Good afternoon. Now your Hill Country weather. I'm staff meteorologist James Covington. Mostly cloudy, scattered thunderstorms for every Sunday afternoon, high in the lower 90s, southeast winds 10 to 15 miles per hour. Showers stick around tonight, cloudy, falling into the lower 70s, east winds 10 to 15. Periods of rain and thunderstorms Monday, rain could be heavy, highs in the mid 80s. Scattered thunderstorms, cloudy for Tuesday, highs in the upper 80s.
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1: It's July 20th, 1969. In Houston, Texas, a room full of engineers in white shirts and thin ties are sitting at their consoles, coffee gone cold, pencils wore down to nothing, and not breathing. 240,000 miles away, a spindly little spacecraft the size of a garden shed is dropping toward the surface of the moon. Nobody had ever done this before. Nobody had even knew for certain what the lunar surface would do when something landed on it. There were serious scientists who believed the moon was covered in a layer of fine dust so deep the lander and the men inside it would just simply sink and disappear. But America had made a promise. 8 years earlier, a young president stood before Congress and said we would go to the moon before the decade was out, not because it was easy, specifically because it was hard. And this room full of Texans in Houston was going to make good on that promise or burn every last ounce of themselves trying. The altimeter was counting down. The fuel runs low. Alarms are firing in the cabin that nobody had ever seen before. Flight controller Gene Kranz, a man who irons his own shirts and once told his team that failure is not an option, makes the call to continue the descent, and then silence. A voice crackles 240,000 miles of empty space. Houston, Tranquility Base here. The Eagle has landed. In that room in Houston, grown men wept. Hands shook. Men who had not slept in days dropped their faces into their palms and let it all out at once. Neil Armstrong stepped onto the lunar surface and spoke words the whole world heard. The first word spoke from the surface of another world was Houston. But back in that room in Houston, nobody was thinking about history. They were thinking about getting those two men home. And they did. I don't know about you, but that still gets me every time. Happy 250th, America. Not bad for 250 years.
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4: Good afternoon. Now your Hill Country weather. I'm staff meteorologist James Covington. Mostly cloudy, scattered thunderstorms for every Sunday afternoon. High in the lower 90s. Southeast winds 10 to 15 miles per hour. Showers stick around tonight, cloudy, falling into the lower 70s, east winds 10 to 15. Periods of rain and thunderstorms Monday, rain could be heavy, highs in the mid-80s. Scattered thunderstorms, cloudy for Tuesday, highs in the upper 80s.
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really no way at all. But you know, it seems like I'm never gonna get too tired of feeling 10 feet tall. So you may wanna watch what you're doing, or better yet, you can just watch me. And it's not always entertaining,

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1: Most people think of the Declaration of Independence as a document, a piece of paper, something.

0: framed on a wall in a museum. But on a late summer morning in Philadelphia, it was something else entirely. It was a death warrant. The declaration was adopted on July 4th, but most delegates didn't actually put pen to parchment until August the 2nd, 1776. And on that morning, every man who walked up to the table and picked up the quill knew exactly what he was doing. They weren't signing a petition. They weren't casting a vote. They were committing high treason against the most powerful empire on the planet. And the punishment for treason was hanging. Benjamin Franklin, never short on words, reportedly looked around the room and said, "We must all hang together, gentlemen, or most assuredly, we will all hang separately." The room laughed, but nobody put down their quill. 56 men signed that document, and the British made them pay for it. 12 had their homes burned to the ground. 5 were captured and tortured as traitors. 9 died during the war from battle and hardship and from cost of the fights they started. Carter Braxton of Virginia spent his entire personal fortune funding the revolution and died nearly broke. Thomas Nelson Jr. actually ordered artillery fire directed at his own home when the British took it over as a headquarters. His own home. These weren't radicals or reckless men. These were lawyers, merchants, doctors, farmers, men with families, property, reputations, and futures. Men who had everything to lose, and yet they signed anyway. John Adams wrote to his wife Abigail the night of the Declaration was approved. He told her this is the day that would be celebrated by generations of Americans to come, with bonfires and illumination and fireworks and the sound of bells ringing from one end of the continent to the other. He was right about 2 days on the date, but on everything else, 250 years later, John Adams nailed him. Happy 250th, America.
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3: Now your Hill Country weather. I'm meteorologist Scott Cook. An 80% chance of showers and thunderstorms continuing tonight. Our lows be down to 74 degrees with a light breeze out of the southeast. We are going to have a 90% chance of showers and thunderstorms Monday as well. Highs up to 83 degrees with a light northeastern breeze. A 50% chance of showers and thunderstorms Monday night. Will remain mostly cloudy with a low of 71 degrees. And a 40% chance of showers through Tuesday morning, then partly sunny skies with a high of 88 degrees.
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1: In the early 1900s, if you wanted to sell a ship from New York to San Francisco, you had two choices. You could wait for a miracle, or you could sail around the entire continent of South America. 12,000 miles of open ocean, around Cape Horn, through some of the most violent seas on the planet, and back up the other side. It took months. It cost fortunes. It sank ships. There had to be a better way. The French thought they had found it. In 1881, the same engineer who built the Suez Canal, a man named Ferdinand de Lesseps, arrived in Panama with a plan to dig a channel straight through the narrowest point of Central America. 50 miles of jungle, mountain, and swamp, separating two oceans. He brought workers, he brought equipment, and he brought competence. What he found was yellow fever, malaria, and mud that swallowed machinery whole. Over 20,000 workers died. The French company went bankrupt. De Lesseps went home defeated. The jungle swallowed the equipment where it sat. Then America showed up. President Theodore Roosevelt looked at the abandoned project and made a decision that most sensible people thought was reckless. We're going to finish what the French had started. We were going to cut a canal through Panama if it took every ounce of American engineering, willpower, and stubbornness to do it. It took all three. First, an American doctor named William Gorgas went to Panama and did something revolutionary. He wiped out the mosquito populations, carrying yellow fever and malaria. He didn't dig a single foot of canal, but without him, none of it was possible. Then the digging began. 40,000 workers, steam shovels, dynamite, 10 years of labor in brutal tropical heat. On August the 15th, 1914, the first ship sailed through Panama Canal. The distance between New York and San Francisco dropped by 8,000 miles overnight. America had moved a mountain because nobody told us we couldn't. Happy 250th, America. Full steam ahead.
2: Now your Hill Country weather. I'm meteorologist Scott Cook. An 80% chance of showers and thunderstorms continuing tonight. Our lows be down to 74 degrees with a light breeze out of the southeast. We are going to have a 90% chance of showers and thunderstorms Monday as well. Highs up to 83 degrees with a light northeastern breeze. A 50% chance of showers and thunderstorms Monday night. Will remain mostly cloudy with a low of 71 degrees. And a 40% chance of showers through Tuesday morning, then partly sunny skies with a high of 88 degrees.
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